Yair Binyamini is all grown up now and using a baton in his role as music director of the Detroit Symphony. They're on the way this hour in concert with a symphonic poem by Richard Strauss. Also on the way this hour, the super talented wind quintet that calls itself Windsync. We'll hear from a concert they gave in Clemson, South Carolina. Right now, here's Windsync playing the minuet, the fourth movement, from the Pulcinella Suite by Igor Stravinsky.

Igor Stravinsky wrote that music first for a ballet in 1920. It became so popular, he came up with a suite for orchestra, and then arranged a version of that suite for cello and piano, another for violin and piano, and that was a nice arrangement we just heard for wind quintet. The group Windsync played the fourth movement, the minuet, from Stravinsky's Pulcinella. We've got more from Windsync later this hour on Performance Today. From APM, American Public Media, this is Performance Today. I'm Valerie Kaler. Glad to have you along for today's musical adventures and discoveries. Here is a transcription that really makes sense to me. A transcription is when a piece written for a particular instrument or ensemble gets rewritten for another instrument or ensemble. So, for example, a piece that a composer wrote for orchestra might be transcribed for solo piano. In this case, we're about to hear a transcription of a piece that composer Nadia Boulanger wrote for pipe organ. And what is a pipe organ, really? It's a collection of thousands of pipes, each of which is really an individual wind instrument. So a pipe organ is like a massive wind ensemble triggered by a keyboard. So here is that organ piece by Nadia Boulanger, transcribed for wind quintet, effectively going from one kind of wind ensemble to another. The group Windsync in concert in Clemson, South Carolina.

French composer Nadia Boulanger wrote that piece for pipe organ in 1911. Carl Lamour made that transcription for wind quintet. We heard the group Windsync in Clemson, South Carolina, a concert they gave as part of the Lillian and Robert Utzi Chamber Music Series. Here's another Windsync performance from that same concert, a gorgeous andante from a serenade for wind ensemble by Mozart. The original version was for a double quintet, pairs of flutes, oboes, clarinets, bassoons, and horns. Mordecai Rechtman made this slimmed-down version for a single quintet, played here by Windsync.

The Andante from A Wind Serenade by Mozart, arranged for 5 players instead of the original 10. We heard the quintet known as Windsync in that performance from the Lillian and Robert Utzi Chamber Music Series in Clemson, South Carolina. A wind quintet, like Windsync, is flute, oboe, clarinet, bassoon, and horn. So what is a clarinet quintet? Well, in a moment, we will leave the winds and take the cannoli. The clarinet. We'll take the clarinet. Clarinet and strings, up next on APM's Performance Today. Whoopi Goldberg was not born with the name Whoopi Goldberg. She was born Karen Johnson. Name changes are so common in the world of entertainment and the arts. Marilyn Monroe, Norma Jean Baker. Kirk Douglas was born as Isur Danielovich. Cher was born as Sherilyn Sarkisian. Elton John was Reginald Dwight. Same is true for the composer whose music we're about to hear, a German gentleman called Giacomo Meyerbeer. He was born in 1791 as Jakob Beer. As a teenager, he wanted to honor his mother in his name. Her middle name was Meyer, so he changed his last name from Beer to Meyerbeer. A few years later, when Jakob was a student in Italy, he liked the Italian version of his name better, so he changed Jakob to Giacomo. Jakob Beer, Giacomo Meyerbeer. Here's a piece he wrote in 1813, his clarinet quintet. The Atlanta Chamber Players gave this concert in their hometown, the Clarinet Quintet by Jakob Beer, a.k.a. Giacomo Meyerbeer.

0: Composer Giacomo Meyerbeer wrote that in 1813, his clarinet quintet. Laura Arden played the clarinet, joined by her string-playing friends, Helen Hwayakim, Ken Wagner, Catherine Lynn, and Brad Ritchie. They're all members of the Atlanta Chamber Players. They gave that concert in their hometown of Atlanta. That piece we just heard has been around since 1813. You'd think that with a composition more than 200 years old, it would be clear by now what exactly it is. It was published originally as a piece in two movements. But then in the 1980s, a German clarinetist claimed to have found a lost middle movement for the piece. Now there are different versions floating around. Not every music scholar agrees that that rediscovered middle movement belongs there at all. So what we heard is one version of a piece that has no definitive original manuscript as a final arbiter. The Clarinet Quintet, written in 1813 by Giacomo Meyerbeer. In a moment, one musician sets down the clarinet and picks up the baton. You're listening to Performance Today from APM.
1: 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All sorts of music inspired by paintings. Big piece of Respighi, in which he's inspired by Botticelli, Virgil Thompson painting musical portraits, and a wonderful big piece of Hindemith, the Matthias der Mahler Symphony. Don't miss it. 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
0: If you listen to our show now and again, you might know that we love creating opportunities for talented young musicians. We have an annual program for young artists in residence, and I love seeing other organizations doing similar things. The Detroit Symphony has a global reputation as a fine, fine orchestra, and since 1926, they've had a relationship with Interlochen, the Arts and Music School and Summer Academy in northern Michigan. Most every summer, the Detroit Symphony goes to Interlochen. They play concerts, of course, and they do master classes for the young musicians. And now, no surprise, 21 members of the Detroit Symphony are former students at Interlochen. Let's hear from the Detroit Symphony's residency in Interlochen, Michigan. Conductor Yadar Binyamini leading the Detroit Symphony in Don Juan by Richard Strauss.

Don Juan by Richard Strauss. Conductor Yair Binyamini with the Detroit Symphony during their 2024 summer residency at the Arts Institute in Interlochen, Michigan. If you ever see Binyamini lead a concert, you might notice that most of the time there's no music stand in front of him. Binyamini likes to conduct without a score, meaning from memory. He does this because he prefers to keep eye contact with members of the orchestra instead of looking down at the music. Italian conductor Yair Binyamini, currently music director of the Detroit Symphony Orchestra. The DSO has had a strong relationship with Interlochen for a century now, going back to 1926. They have an orchestral residency, playing concerts and giving master classes. And the pipeline from Interlochen to the DSO is healthy. 20-plus current members of the Detroit Symphony are former Interlochen students. We love to see this mentorship of talented young players. And Performance Today is doing its part as well with our yearly Young Artists in Residence program. A handful of students from music schools and conservatories across the United States come to St. Paul for a week of conversation, performances, school visits, and more. Check out the Young Artists section of the PT page at Your Classical. And be sure to spend some time with the absolutely gorgeous music videos they've done with us. 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
0: Near the end of 1903, English composer Edward Elgar and his family wanted to escape the cold, rainy, dreary English winter. They took a vacation on the Italian Riviera. When they came home, Elgar wrote a 20-minute piece for orchestra inspired by that trip. It included this section, which he called Canto Popolare, the popular song. It was so convincing that quite a few listeners have wondered if he's quoting a real Italian folk song. But this is all Elgar. From APM, American Public Media, this is Performance Today. I'm Valerie Kaler. Edward Elgar's musical travelogue is on the way from the annual Elgar Festival in England, later in this hour of PT. Here's the English Symphony Orchestra playing a piece by composer Paul Patterson. It's called Allusions, and that's allusions beginning with an A. Keep an ear out for the familiar tune Patterson is alluding to.

Allusions by composer Paul Patterson. Lots of references there to Mozart's overture to the Marriage of Figaro. Harriet McKenzie and Philippa Moe played solo violins. Conductor Kenneth Woods led the English String Orchestra in that performance. From APM, American Public Media, this is Performance Today. I'm Valerie Kaler, grateful to have this place where you and I can share music and ideas. Thanks for joining me today. Concert highlights on the way this hour from a couple of notable festivals. We'll hear from the annual Elgar Festival in Worcester, England, and from the Spoleto Festival USA in Charleston, South Carolina. Right now, though, some music by a fascinating guy, Paquito de Rivera. He is a great jazz clarinetist. Born in Havana in 1948, he defected from Castro's Cuba in 1981 and has lived here in the U.S. ever since. Paquito played for years as a member of Disney's band, and when he was growing up in Havana, he was also a student of classical music. So he can improvise all night around anything you throw at him. And he can also be an inventive and meticulous composer, writing down every single note. Let's hear something he committed to the page that highlights his fusion of styles. It's a series of dances, each one paying tribute to a different composer. Three pieces for clarinet and piano by Paquito de Rivera, from a concert during Chamberfest, Cleveland.

Cuban composer and clarinetist Paquito de Rivera, so grateful for the shoulders he's standing on, musically speaking. He wrote that piece in the early 1990s, with each movement being a dance, paying homage to a different composer. There was a contradance for Cuban composer Ernesto Lecuona, a habanera for French composer Maurice Ravel, and closing out the set, a Venezuelan waltz for Venezuelan composer Antonio Lauro. Three pieces for clarinet and piano by Paquito de Rivera. Franklin Cohen played the clarinet, Amy Yang on piano, and Jamie Haddad added some nice percussion to the mix. That concert was part of the annual Chamberfest Cleveland at the Cleveland Institute of Music in Ohio. In a moment, musical cities of air.

You're listening to Performance Today from APM. Cellist and composer Paul Wianco says this piece is pure positive escapism. During the height of the pandemic, when all concerts were canceled, Paul Wianco and his friends found themselves with lots of musical ideas and nowhere to put them. So when he wrote this for one of his best musical friends, flutist Tara Helen O'Connor, Wianco says he channeled his feelings of love and fantasy and the joy of being together at a time where they really couldn't do that. Wianco finished the piece, but concerts were still on hold, so it sat for a while until musicians could safely gather again. And this performance we're about to hear for Wianco was special. It was his first time playing the piece as well. Coming together in love and joy with friends at the Spoleto Festival USA in Charleston, South Carolina. Tara Helen O'Connor playing flute, Alexi Kenny and Livia Son on violins, Ayane Kozasa plays viola, and Paul Wianco, the composer himself, playing the cello. This is called Cities of Air by Paul Wianco.

0: Composer and cellist Paul Wianco says for him, the heart of that piece includes feelings of love, fantasy, and pure escapism. Cities of Air by Paul Wianco. He played the cello, Tara Helen O'Connor played flute, Alexi Kenny and Livia Son played two violins, and Ayane Kozasa was the violist. We heard Cities of Air from a concert in the city of Charleston, South Carolina. That was part of the Spoleto Festival USA. Our broadcast of that performance was made possible by Bank of America, the ETV Endowment of South Carolina, and the John Covington and Robert Lukey Fund for the Performing Arts. I would love to hear what you thought of that piece by Paul Wianco, Cities of Air. Drop us a note. 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
1: 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Big piece of Respighi, in which he's inspired by Botticelli, Virgil Thompson painting musical portraits, and a wonderful big piece of Hindemith, the Matthias der Mahler Symphony. 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
0: Maybe if there'd been online reviews back in the early 1900s, composer Edward Elgar and his family would have found the perfect resort for their Italian vacation the first time. Elgar and company started their holiday at a place that Elgar said was, quote, lovely but too cockney for him. He wanted something more Italian. I'm not even sure what that means for an Italian resort town to be too cockney, but that's what Elgar said. The family moved further south to the village of Alassio, and there they found the atmosphere to be relaxing and awe-inspiring. Wonderful Italian food and wine. They went for hikes every day along the coast. And later, Edward Elgar wrote this piece as a musical picture of that beautiful place. This is called In the South, or Alassio, by Edward Elgar. This concert was during the annual Elgar Festival in Worcester, England. Kenneth Woods conducting the English Symphony Orchestra.

English composer Edward Elgar took a trip with his family to the Italian Riviera in the early 1900s. He indulged in the wonderful Italian food and wine. They went for hikes every day along the coast. And when the vacation ended, he returned home to London with plenty of happy memories and the inspiration for the piece we just heard, an overture called In the South, or Alassio. We heard it from a concert during the Elgar Festival in Worcester, England. Conductor Kenneth Woods led the English Symphony Orchestra. Our broadcast of that performance was made possible by Arts Council England. The Elgar Festival is an annual celebration at the beginning of June near Elgar's birthday. It's held in the city of Worcester, where Elgar lived and worked for much of his life. The festival is full of music and conversations about the composer and his continued impact. And the English Symphony Orchestra is always a highlight of the festivities. The Elgar Festival in Worcester, England. You can hear that concert highlight again on the PT page, where our shows are archived online for 30 days after broadcast as streaming audio. Enjoy all the musical goodies on the PT page at yourclassical.org. 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
1: 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I'm your host, Liam Butters. 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

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Riccardo Sciai led the Bologna Community Orchestra. 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

That was guitarist Celedonio Romero in Two Sisters by Francisco Tárrega. From BYU Broadcasting, this is Classical 89. I'm Liam Butters. Composer Sergei Rachmaninoff had a rough time at the tail end of the 1890s. His first symphony was panned by critics, as well as his original song Fate. This caused him to lose his creative drive. In the early months of the year 1900, he received therapeutic treatment meant to improve his mood and help him regain his creative desire. The treatment worked, and by that summer, he began composing again. He finished his Piano Concerto No. 2 a few months later. We'll hear the piece performed by the Los Angeles Philharmonic with Yuzhou Wang as a featured pianist.

pianist Yu Jiweng joined the Los Angeles Philharmonic under the direction of Gustavo Dudamel and Sergei Rachmaninoff's Piano Concerto No. 2. Next on Classical 89, a piece by Tommaso Albinoni, Oboe Concerto, Opus 9, No. 2.

Music by Tommaso Albinoni, Oboe Concerto, Opus 9, No. 2. Oscar Dannen led the Peterborough String Orchestra, with Nicholas Daniel as a featured soloist. This has been Evening Classics on Classical 89. I'm your host, Liam Butters. Thanks for joining me. Stay tuned for Exploring Music, coming up in just over 3 minutes.

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This is Bill McLaughlin. Our theme this week, Get the Picture. We're going to listen to all sorts of music inspired by paintings, starting with the Spanish composer Enrique Granados. Listen to him talk about Francisco Goya. I fell in love with Goya's psychology, with his palette, with him, with the Duchess of Alba, with his quarrels, his models, his loves, and his flatteries, with the pink and white cheeks against the lace and black velvet, those tight-waisted bodies, hands of jasmine and mother of pearl resting on jet trinkets. All of these things dazzled and possessed me. And so, of course, he had to make music about it. There are a set of six pieces for piano called Goyescas. They're actually transcriptions in a way of a painting into music. Let's listen to the great pianist Alicia de la Rocha play two of these pieces. The first one is from a set about young lovers. It's called Flatteries. And then we'll go from there to the Fandango performed by Candlelight. Two pieces from Granados, Goyescas.

Well, the two lovers may begin that fandango in the candlelight, but by the end of it, the stage is blazing. Music of Enrique Granados, played by Alicia de la Rocha. We heard two of the Goyescas of Granados. This last one was the Fandango by Candlelight. Earlier we heard Los Requiebros, which is literally flatteries, or I think more likely, compliments between two lovers. This is a Jota, which is a dance from the north of Spain, from Aragon. And now I thought we'd try something from Mario Castelnuovo Tedesco. Do you know his name? Born in Florence, became an American citizen in 1946, and wrote lots of wonderful music, lived in the West Coast, mostly around Hollywood. He wrote 24 capriccios on Goya paintings, pieces for solo guitar. Let's hear the one in which Castelnuovo Tedesco picks Goya's own self-portrait.

That was Lily Afshar playing the guitar. We heard the first of that set of 24, Francisco Goya e Lucientis, Pintor. It's a self-portrait by Goya, and now a musical portrait by Mario Castelnuovo Tedesco. You're tuned in to Exploring Music, and this week our theme is Get the Picture. We're listening to music which is inspired by paintings. Drop us a line. Let us know how you like the show. You can write to us via our website, which is exploringmusic.org. The Impressionist painters tended to mostly be born around 1840 or so. The two major Impressionist composers come quite a lot later, and yet the idea of calling the work of those two composers, Debussy and Ravel, Impressionist is nearly inescapably appealing. There was something about the way the Impressionist painters delighted in light and color and mass, and especially the play of light on water, which makes us think when we hear Debussy that we are sort of envisioning an Impressionist painting. I have read that Debussy was in love with the Japanese painter Hokusai, and in fact, when Debussy wrote to his publisher about the score La Mer, he insisted that the publisher secure the right to put a tremendous wave painting from Hokusai on the cover of his score. Let's hear Pierre Monteux lead the Boston Symphony Orchestra, a performance of Claude Debussy's La Mer in three big moments. The first is the sea from dawn to midday, the second movement, the play of the waves, and the third movement, the dialogue of the wind and the sea. Claude Debussy's La Mer.

Wow, what a performance. Pierre Monteux leading the Boston Symphony Orchestra, Claude Debussy's La Mer. Claude Debussy actually led a performance of the score La Mer with Monteux in the viola section, if you can imagine. So Pierre Monteux, this great conductor, learned this music from the inside out. You're tuned in to Exploring Music, and this week our theme is Get the Picture. And I'd like to take us back for one more piece, going back to the music with which we started, the Goyescas of Enrique Granados, the Nightingale and the Maja.

the maiden singing to the nightingale, and the bird answering in a cadenza. Music of Enrique Granados from the series Goyescas. These are all inspired by paintings of Goya. The performer here is the inimitable Alicia de la Rocha. And that's all the time we have for music today. We are following the theme, Get the Picture, this week. Lots of music inspired by painting. In tomorrow's program, we'll have a big piece of Respighi, in which he's inspired by Botticelli, and a wonderful big piece of Hindemith, the Matthias der Mahler Symphony. Tremendous music tomorrow. Hope you can join us then. In the meantime, stay right where you are, because there's great programming coming up right here.

Exploring Music is produced by Sydney Gillard at WFMT in Chicago and produced and engineered by Bill Sigmund at Digital Island Studios in New York City. Our production assistants are Ella Pinsloop, Eric Opland, Adela Skoronsky, and Weston Williams. Rebecca Neistat is the WFMT production and syndication manager. Exploring Music is made possible by the generous support of the Paul M. Angel Family Foundation, Helen So, the Earl and Brenda Shapiro family, Mr. and Mrs. William G. Brown, Gene Jarvis and Sasha Gerritsen, the Julian Family Foundation, and the listener supporters of WFMT. I'm Bill McLaughlin. 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

the worthwhile things I have for you to hear. I'm Peter Van de Graaff, some Mozart right now. Music by a Mozart friend from his childhood. And a few Shakespearean-inspired compositions as well. I invite you to stay tuned. Late in life, Mozart became completely enamored with the clarinet, and that's in part because of his friend Anton Stadler, who was one of the great early clarinetists, the instrument in its infancy in Mozart's time. And we have a bit of music Mozart wrote for a few clarinets, first of all, and then a very early work that he wrote in his childhood. Let's begin, though, with this Adagio, which is a very slow tempo marking, Adagio in B-flat for clarinets by Mozart, performed by members of Chicago Symphony Winds.

standalone work from the pen of Wolfgang Amadeus Mozart, the Adagio in B-flat, performed by a few members of the Chicago Symphony performing on the clarinets. Mozart, just a child when he wrote this piece, traveling around Europe as a protege, a young virtuoso. It's a violin sonata in B-flat, Mozart's Kirchhoff number 10. Alina Ibrahimova is the violinist. Cedric Tibergian is pianist.

Even as a child, Mozart was a virtuoso on both violin and keyboard. Both the instruments used there in that early violin sonata in B-flat by Mozart, Kirchel No. 10. Alina Ibrahimova, violin, Cedric Tiberghien, piano. And that was written about the same time as this piece. Mozart, again, a child, about, 8 years old when he wrote this piano piece, also in the key of B-flat. And it is played by Lehrer Auerbach.

no real title to that piece. It's known simply as the Piano Piece in B-flat by Mozart, and Larry Auerbach played it. As Mozart was traveling around, he was in London, and he became friends with a very young man, his same age, named Thomas Linley Jr., who was a very fine violinist. Very tragically, Thomas Linley Jr. died at the age of just 22. He drowned in a boating accident. He wrote the Ode on the Witches and Fairies of Shakespeare. And here is the overture to that work by Thomas Linley Jr.

musicians of the globe performing the overture to the Ode on the Witches and Fairies of Shakespeare by a Mozart friend and contemporary, Thomas Linley Jr. Here's music written for Shakespeare's Henry VIII, some dances from the incidental music by Edward Gurman, Adrian Leeper's the conductor.

Czech Radio Symphony of Bratislava and Adrian Lieber conducting three dances from the music for Shakespeare's Henry VIII by English composer Edward Gurman. Here is a concert overture inspired by Shakespeare's Antony and Cleopatra. It's by Mario Castelnuovo Tedesco. Andrew Penny conducts the West Australian Symphony.

Andrew Penny conducted there the West Australian Symphony, and one of a number of concert overtures inspired by Shakespearean plays by the Italian-born, later Los Angeles-based, he wrote a number of film scores while in Los Angeles, Mario Castelnuovo Tedesco. And that was the overture Antony and Cleopatra. This also Shakespearean inspired, in fact, it's a setting of Shakespearean text, The Fairy Lullaby by Amy Beach.

0: That is the third of the three Shakespeare songs, setting of Shakespearean texts, by Amy Marcy Cheney Beach, The Fairy Lullaby. Soprano Laurelyn Kolb and pianist Don McMahon.
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0: This is some music by the elder sister of Felix Mendelssohn, Fanny Mendelssohn, In der stillen Mitternacht, in the still midnight. Zontraut Speidel is the pianist.

Zontraut Speidel playing In the Quiet Midnight by Fanny Mendelssohn. This is Peter Van de Graaff with an interesting work, an interesting combination of instruments, oboe, horn, and piano trio by Karl Reinecke, late 19th century composer, conductor. He conducted the Leipzig Gewandhaus Orchestra for decades and a noted teacher as well. Stephen Taylor, David Jolly, and Sarah Rothenberg performed this trio by Karl Reinecke.

The Mill in the Valley. It's a duet by Carl Reinecke, sung by Edith Matisse and Hidemori Komatsu, with pianist Kurt Garben. We now have some overtures to operas set in the Middle East. Let's begin with The Italian Girl in Algiers by Gioachino Rossini. Here's the Orpheus Chamber Orchestra.

Orpheus Chamber Orchestra and the overture to the opera The Italian Girl in Algiers by Gioachino Rossini. Also Mideast inspired is this overture to an opera called Maometto by a contemporary of Rossini named Peter von Winter, from a complete recording here.

could probably hear some of the typically Turkish Janissary instruments in the scoring of that overture or sinfonia, which opens the opera Maometto by Peter von Winter, very little known composer who flourished for a time around the time of Rossini. That was Gabriele Bellini and the Czech chamber soloists. There was such a vogue for things Mideast and Turkish in particular. We think maybe most typically of the abduction from the seraglio of Mozart. Joseph Haydn wrote an opera inspired by that part of the world and the clashing of the Europeans with the Turks. It's called L'Incontro Improvviso, the improvised encounter. Here's the overture to that opera now with Antal Dorati conducting the Lausanne Chamber Orchestra.

Antal Doradi and the Lausanne Chamber Orchestra from a complete recording of the Turkish-inspired opera by Joseph Haydn called L'Incontro Improvviso, The Improvised Encounter. That was the overture to the opera. Here's a little dance called a gigue, a quick dance in triple meter, which concludes a keyboard suite by little-known composer named Domenico Zippoli.

0: Performing on a period instrument, an early forte piano, was Susan Alexander Max, and that is a gigue from a suite in G minor by Domenico Zippoli.
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0: I appreciate you tuning in, and I hope to have the continued pleasure of your company as I'll be playing for you some music by a couple of French women composers. One, right now quite famous, Cécile Chaminade. Later on, though, I'll introduce you to a composer you probably haven't heard before. Her name is Clémence Grandval, or sometimes known as Marie Grandval, a 19th century countess composer. And we'll have a violin concerto by a great Polish violinist in just a moment or two. Well, here is music for flute and piano by Cécile Chaminade, born in 1857, lived to 1944. It's called The Serenade to the Stars. And the two performers are Juliette Hurel, flute, and Hélène Couvert, piano.

Juliette Hurel and Hélène Couvert performing together that music by a French composer named Cécile Chaminade, her Serenade to the Stars. This is the first of the violin concertos by one of the great violinists of the 19th century, by all accounts. He did not live into the time when we had recordings, so we don't know exactly what he sounded like, but by all contemporary accounts, he was one of the greatest. His name is Henryk Wieniawski. Charlie Seam solos with the London Symphony. Andrew Gourlay is the conductor. The first concerto by Wieniawski.

music by the 19th century Polish violinist composer Henryk Wieniawski. As we heard there, the Violin Concerto No. 1 in F-sharp minor, recorded by the London Symphony, conducted by Andrew Gourlay, and the violin soloist was Charlie Seam. Let's hear him again and again with music by Henryk Wieniawski, who wrote almost exclusively for his instrument. This is one of his Etude Caprices, and Karolin Jayaratnam is the pianist.

surprised that that is a favorite encore of many violinists, a great and very attractive little showpiece by Henrik Wieniawski, Etude Caprice No. 4. Charlie Seem, again, violinist, and pianist Carolyn Jaya Ratnam. Now some flute and piano music. It's not a sonata, but it's a suite in this case by a 19th century composer, who was also a countess, by the way, named Marie Granval. She also went by Clémence Granval. Born in 1828, lived to 1907. By all accounts, an imposing woman of stature of her day. Here are Juliette Hurel, flute, and Hélène Couvert, piano, and this suite by Marie Granval.

flutist Juliette Hurel and pianist Hélène Couvert performing that music by a woman named Marie Granval, who often wrote under pseudonyms so that her music would have wider publication and performance. That was the Flute and Piano Suite by that 19th century French woman. Here is a dance from an opera from the French Baroque now by Pancras Royer called Pyrrhus, the first heir for the Trojans. Michael Greenberg conducts the Children of Apollo.

0: Advance from the opera Pyrrhus by Pancras Royer, the first air for the Trojans, conducted by Michael Greenberg.
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0: I'm Peter Van de Graaff. I want you to think for a moment beyond Edvard Grieg among Norwegian composers. What names do you come up with? Well, probably Johan Halvorsen and Christian Sinding, and maybe a bit beyond that, Agata Bakker Grindal, maybe a couple of composers into the 20th century, Harald Sæverud perhaps. Well, we have in just a few minutes a Norwegian pianist composer whose name you probably haven't heard before. And we will get to that in just a little bit after this Norwegian dance by Grieg with Naomi Järvi and the Gothenburg Symphony.

the fourth of the Norwegian dances by Edvard Grieg, Nemejärvi, conducted there, leading the Gothenburg Symphony. Here is a pre-Grieg Norwegian composer named Thomas Tellefsen. He had closer ties, perhaps, to Chopin than anyone else, a pianist composer who lived from 1823 just to 1874, so a fairly short life. Here he is, the second piano concerto by Thomas Tellefsen, and Howard Shelley conducts and solos with the Nuremberg Symphony.

music from 1902 based on some Scandinavian folk melody by Percy Grainger. We'll be listening to the Romantic Fantasy for violin, viola, and orchestra by the Australian composer Arthur Benjamin. This is by Australian composer Percy Grainger as Richard Hickox conducts Mock Morris.

what does Percy Grainger have in common with our next composer, both born in Australia? This composer based his career in England, however. His name is Arthur Benjamin, and it was for Jascha Heifetz that he composed the Romantic Fantasy for violin, viola, and orchestra. That's what we hear now, with Jascha Heifetz and William Primrose, violist, two of the great artists of the 20th century. Eisler Solomon conducts the Romantic Fantasy by Arthur Benjamin.

Yasha Heifetz, William Primrose, and conductor Eisler Solomon with an orchestra, bringing us the Romantic Fantasy by the Australian composer Arthur Benjamin. Here again is Yasha Heifetz and his own arrangement of Summertime from Gershwin's Porgy and Bess.

0: from a suite from Porgy and Bess, arranged by Yasha Heifetz, a good friend of George Gershwin. And he played that as well with Brooke Smith at the piano.
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0: Here is the fourth of the 10 legends by Antonín Dvořák with Sir Charles Mackerras and the Czech Philharmonic.

Sir Charles Mackerras led the Czech Philharmonic, The Legend No. 4 by Dvořák. Every music lover knows that Robert Schumann composed just one piano concerto, right? Well, no, because he wrote a piece called Concerto for Piano without Orchestra. So it's not really, I suppose, a concerto, but he called it that. It's also known as his third sonata, or the Grand Sonata for Piano in F minor. We're going to hear that work now of Robert Schumann, played by Anton Qwerty.

Robert Schumann composed that music, and he called it a concerto without orchestra, also known as the Third Sonata or the Grand Sonata in F minor. It was played by Anton QWERTY. Before we hear some English marches, here is a bit more by Robert Schumann, Ständchen, Serenade sung by Bernarda Fink.

Robert Schumann's Ständchen Serenade, sung by Bernarda Fink, played by Roger Vignoles. British are always good at writing marches, and we're going to hear a few of them now for different occasions. We're going to begin with this one by Sir Edward Elgar, written in 1896 for the celebration of the Diamond Jubilee of Queen Victoria. It's called the Imperial March. The BBC Philharmonic is heard here, led by George Hurst.

George Hurst and the BBC Philharmonic with a march by Elgar. It almost sounds like maybe a forgotten pomp and circumstance march, but no, that is the Imperial March of 1896. From the Imperial March to the Epic March, this is by English composer John Ireland. Dates from quite a bit later than the Elgar we just heard. This is a 1942 work of Ireland, and Eric Kunzel leads the Cincinnati Pops.

we heard the Cincinnati Pops Orchestra led by Eric Kunzel in The Epic March by John Ireland from 1942. Let's hear one more British march. This takes us back in time to 1911 and a coronation. This is a coronation march, in fact, by Frank Bridge. And we hear the BBC National Orchestra of Wales conducted by Richard Hickox.

Richard Hickox and the BBC National Orchestra of Wales with that 1911 Coronation March by Frank Bridge. I've been hearing marches, a little more English music, but this is a song from a collection called Amphion Anglicus by John Blow. We hear Emma Kirkby and members of the Consort of Music in a piece called The Self-Banished.

0: The Self Banished, a song from John Blow's Amphion Anglicus. That was Emma Kirkby, soprano, and Anthony Rulli, lute.
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0: I'm Peter Fandegraff here with a few pieces which are suggestive of rain and raindrops. We're going to begin with this by Chopin, his famous prelude, Opus 28, number 15, sometimes called the Raindrop Prelude. It's been arranged here, though, by a rather famous guitarist composer named Francisco Tárrega, and it's played by Matthias Jakobsen.

originally music for the piano by Chopin, the very famous Prelude Opus 28, number 15, but transcribed by Francisco Tárrega for guitar. Matthias Jakobsen played that. That's known as the Raindrop Prelude. Raindrops falling here musically. We have this little piece by Claude Debussy, which is called Jardin sous la pluie, or Gardens in the Rain. It comes from his collection of piano pieces called Estampes. And this is Ivan Moravets.

Ivan Moravets, the pianist, and Claude Debussy, the composer. That's from Estampes, Jardin sous la pluie, Gardens in the Rain. Here's another similar piece in the sense that this is a depiction of rain falling. This is Cuban Landscape with Rain by the Cuban composer Leo Brouwer. And we hear the Los Angeles Guitar Quartet.

Los Angeles Guitar Quartet with a piece by the Cuban composer Leo Brouwer. It's called Cuban Landscape with Rain. I'll stay in Cuba for this Rapsodia Negra by Cuban composer Ernesto Lecuona. This is a very fun piece. We have the Polish National Radio Symphony. The pianist is Thomas Torino. The conductor is Michael Bartos.

Thomas Tarino, the pianist, and the Polish National Radio Symphony conducted by Michael Bartos. In music by the Cuban composer Ernesto Lecuona. That's called the Rapsodia Negra. Another nationalistic rhapsody here as we listen to the second of the 19 by Franz Liszt. We're going to hear it in its orchestrated version as Antal Doratic leads the London Symphony Orchestra.

One of the Hungarian Rhapsodies by Franz Liszt, inspired more by gypsy music, really, than authentic Hungarian music. There were six of them that were orchestrated. That was the number two in both the piano and the orchestral version. It was someone named

Mathey, who made the orchestration, listed not in each case. That recording featured the London Symphony Orchestra. Antal Dorati was the conductor, 1960 recording. This is one of the Hungarian dances by Brahms.

It was Dvořák who made that orchestration of one of the Brahms Hungarian dances, the number 19. Fritz Reiner conducted the Vienna Philharmonic Orchestra. This is more Hungarian music, and again, it's not inspired by real Hungarian sources. I shouldn't say it's not based on real Hungarian sources, but it is inspired by the character of Hungarian, Romanian, and even Arabic folk music, says the composer of this work, Béla Bartók. This was written to celebrate the 50th anniversary of the bringing together of the two towns on either side of the Danube, Buda and Pest, into, of course, Budapest. 1923 music here. And it's called The Dance Suite by Béla Bartók. We hear it performed by the London Symphony Orchestra, conducted by Sir George Schulte.

Although not based on actual folk melody or dance, it's inspired by Hungarian, Romanian, and Arabic folk music. That music written to celebrate the 50th anniversary of the unification of the towns of Buda and Pest in Hungary. And it's called The Dance Suite by Béla Bartók. That was Sir George Scholte, who knew Bartók well, and the London Symphony. This is an actual arrangement of an early Hungarian dance, early meaning from the 17th century, but the arrangement was made in 1959 by Ferenc Farkas. Of the eight, here is the fifth, Ugros, it's called, and it's played by the Prairie Winds.

0: One of the early Hungarian dances from the 17th century by Ferenc Farkas, the last of them all, the leaping dance called Ugros. And that was performed by the Prairie Winds.
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0: Hope you'll stay tuned. We're going to listen to a very famous symphonic poem by Richard Strauss, Till Eulenspiegel's Merry Pranks. But before that, we're going to listen to a work which is very much in the sound world of Richard Strauss. It's a composer you may not have heard of before, Johann Wagenaar, a Dutch composer. And we'll listen to his colorful and, I dare say, extremely charming Cyrano de Bergerac overture. After Edmond de Rostand's play. We're going to get to that in a little bit, but we first have some very brief symphonies. If you were asked how many symphonies did Mozart compose, most people would say 41. Well, that's not the case at all. In fact, he wrote many, many more, which are simply not numbered. And here is one of those. Very early piece. He was about, what, 8 or 9, maybe 10 when he wrote this. It's a symphony in C, unnumbered, Kirchhoff 35. We have Christopher Hogwood leading the Academy of Ancient Music.

written when Mozart was just a child, maybe about 10 years old, is Kirchhoff 35, Symphony in C, a symphony which is unnumbered, of which there are many, many, by Mozart, Academy of Ancient Music, and Christopher Hogwood. A couple of short symphonies here for you before we get to a work by Richard Strauss and a work by a composer whose music sounds quite a bit like Richard Strauss. This is by William Boyce, an English composer of the 18th century who wrote 8 little symphonies, each in 3 movements. This is the second of them in A major with I Solisti di Zagreb led by Antonio Janigro.

Antonio Janigro and the Isoristi di Zagreb with that music by 18th century British composer William Boyce, the second of his eight little symphonies. Here's another brief symphony as symphonies go. This is by a Dutch composer named Jan Koetsier. In 1987, he wrote this symphony for brass. It's scored for four trumpets, four trombones, tuba, and horn. And we're going to listen now to Summit Brass with the Symphony for Brass by Jan Koetsier.

Summit Brass, heard in performance there with music by a Dutch composer, Jan Koetsier. We heard his 1987 Symphony for Brass. Let's continue with Dutch music. A couple of items here. First of all, this from around 1625 by Adrianus Valerius, a dance called an Allemande.

Toyohiko Sato played the lute in that music from early 17th century Holland. Adrianus Valerius was the composer, and this is Mrs. Mary Hoffman's Allemande. We're going to continue with more Dutch music now. Before we listen to one of the most beloved of all symphonic poems of Richard Strauss, this is by Dutch composer Johan Wagenaar. It was written in 1905, inspired by Edmond de Rostand's play Cyrano de Bergerac, the Cyrano de Bergerac Overture. And it's very much of Richard Strauss's sound world. Here's the Royal Concertgebouw Orchestra, Ricardo Chailly, conductor.

The Royal Concertgebouw Orchestra of Amsterdam, conducted by Ricardo Chailly, played that music by Dutch composer Johan Wagenaar. Written in 1905, it's the Cyrano de Bergerac overture after Edmond de Rostand's famous play. Sounding a lot like Richard Strauss, I think, and so it's appropriate that we hear a Richard Strauss symphonic poem, which predates that by about 10 years. Till Eulenspiegel's Merry Pranks, Czech Philharmonic, led by Karel Ancherl.

Karel Ancherl and the Czech Philharmonic Orchestra performed that music by Richard Strauss from 1895, Till Eulenspiegel's Merry Pranks. Here is Vladimir Ashkenazy performing the so-called Black Key Etude, the Etude Opus 10, number 5 by Chopin. And yes, it's all played on the black keys of the piano.

0: That was Vladimir Ashkenazy performing the Etude Opus 10, number 5 by Chopin.
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0: I'm Peter Van de Graaff. I'm going to play for you some violin music from three great Norwegian composers, but Grieg is not among them. I think we hear a lot of Grieg, so let's do a little exploring and see what went beyond that greatest of all Norwegian composers. First, we have a couple of romances, and this first one is by Christian Sinding. He lived into the 20th century. This is the romance, Opus 30, played by Birgitte Sternes with Jørn Marie Bratlie piano.

Birgitta Sternes, violin, Jorunn Marie Bratli, piano, and that romance by Norwegian composer Christian Sinding. Music for violin by Norwegian composers for a bit. We have some jazz-inspired music coming up, including a very famous composition. Here is Aaron Rosand, violin, Hyo Sung, piano, the romance by Johan Svensson.

Aaron Rosand, violin, Hugh Sung, piano, and that music by the Norwegian composer Johan Svensson, The Romance. By another great Norwegian composer for violin now. This is by Johan Halvorsen, who was himself a great violinist. He lived from 1864 to 1935, and he was inspired by the Norwegian dances of Edvard Grieg to write six Norwegian dances for violin and piano. Then he orchestrated three of them. It's a long way around to getting to these three Norwegian dances by Johan Halvorsen with Marianne Thorsen and the Bergen Philharmonic. The conductor here is Neyme Järvi.

Performance by Marianne Thorsen, violin, the Bergen Philharmonic, conducted by Nema Järvi, and that is by a Norwegian composer, Johan Halvorsen. He was also an accomplished violinist. His three Norwegian dances. We now have some jazz-inspired music. We begin with this from the Suite for Chamber Orchestra from 1921 by Erwin Schulhoff, Ragtime.

Ragtime from the Suite for Chamber Orchestra from 1921 by Erwin Schulhoff. Werner Herbers led the Ebony Band of Amsterdam. We are going to listen to a very famous work for piano and orchestra by George Gershwin, jazz-inspired, but we have right now a work for solo piano by Erwin Schulhoff, who was a Czech composer who was killed in 1942 in the Nazi death camps. This is from 1926, and it's called Jazz Etudes. There's five pieces here. There's the Charleston, Blues, Chanson, Tango, and Toccata on the Shimmy, Kitten on the Keys. James Tocco is the pianist.

The pianist was James Tocco. The composer was the Czech composer Erwin Schulhoff. Those are his jazz etudes from 1926. Charleston, blues, chanson, tango, and finally the toccata on the shimmy, kitten on the keys. Here's some more jazz-inspired music. George Gershwin, 26 years old, when he and Paul Whiteman and his band collaborated on an experiment in modern music and premiered Rhapsody in Blue together. It became an instant hit, still is, of course. We're going to hear this work now, performed by pianist Anne-Marie McDermott. She's joined by the Dallas Symphony Orchestra.

That music from 1924 by George Gershwin. He premiered that with Paul Whiteman and his band in a very famous and groundbreaking concert. That is, of course, Rhapsody in Blue. Our performance featured Anne-Marie McDermott, piano, the Dallas Symphony Orchestra, conductor Justin Brown. That jazz-inspired music is followed by more jazz-inspired music from 1948, now by Aaron Copland. This is the third of his four piano blues. Michel Legrand is pianist.

0: Michel Legrand, the pianist, and Aaron Copland, the composer, the third of his four piano blues.
1: 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Good morning. It's Tuesday, the 21st of July. I'm Peggy Woodruff. I'm here for the next 4 hours with your morning classics. Today's forecast, mid to upper 90s and a pretty decent chance of some monsoon storm activity. Moderate air quality. Tomorrow will be dropping down to about 90 degrees, I do believe. And we'll start off the hour with the second movement of Symphony No. 2 by Mili Balakirev.

Yevgeny Svetlanov conducted the Philharmonia Orchestra in the second movement of Symphony No. 2 by Mili Balakirev. He only took 8 years to write that symphony. His first symphony took over 30 years.

That was Yun-Chan Lim. He's only 22 years old now, but his career has been well on its way for some time. He won the Van Cliburn International Piano Competition. In 2022, he was the youngest ever. He was just 18 years old then. That was Etude Opus 10, number 12, The Revolutionary by Frédéric Chopin. And now here's a viola concerto by Telemann, performed by Pinchas Zukerman with the St. Paul Chamber Orchestra.

0: The St. Paul Chamber Orchestra was conducted by Pincus Zukerman, who also played viola, in Viola Concerto in G Major by Georg Philipp Telemann.
1: American composer Duke Ellington was looking ahead to something he thought was at least possible, a peaceful world full of goodwill from everyone and for everyone. Ellington wrote this optimistic musical portrait of the future in 1945, A New World A-Comin', on the next performance today from APM.
0: You can hear that 6 o'clock tonight and every weeknight on Classical 89.

That was a lovely piece called Serenata by Enrico Toselli. It was performed by I Salonisti on Classical 89. The time is just about 6:30. It's about 80 degrees out there and quite humid. Our highs today will reach the upper 90s with a chance of afternoon and evening showers that range from maybe 30% in Ogden to 60% in Provo. Tomorrow, perhaps even a better chance of monsoon storms and thunder showers. Our air quality will be in the moderate to unhealthy for sensitive groups range. Here's Vysharad by Bedrick Smetana. It's from his Mavlast, performed by Nemi Yervi and the Detroit Symphony Orchestra.

That was Vicharad from Mavlast by Bedrick Smetana. Naomi Yerby conducted the Detroit Symphony Orchestra on Classical 89. The time is 6:45. The music of Johann Baptist Georg Neruda was sort of a bridge between the late Baroque of Bach and the classical style that was coming in with Haydn and Mozart. And he wrote one of the most famous trumpet concertos of his time. Nowadays, it's mostly performed on modern trumpets, but Neruda wrote it for the one that we know as the hunting horn. And that's what Ludwig Gudler is playing here with the Neubauer Collegium Musicum of Leipzig.

0: That was Ludwig Guttler playing hunting horn so smoothly, and no valves to control the pitch. All he can do is just adjust his lip tension, change how hard he blows, and sometimes use his hand in the bell to alter the pitch or the tone. That takes some amazing skill and refinement of technique. If he does it even the least bit wrong, the note cracks, or it jumps to a different note, or just comes really badly out of tune. Max Palmer was the conductor of the new Bach Collegium Musicum of Leipzig in that hunting horn concerto by Johann Baptist Georg Neruda.
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0: That was Jeno Jando at the piano performing Wedding Day at Trudhagen by Edvard Grieg. It's coming up on 7 minutes past seven.
1: Hi there, this is Bill McLaughlin, and this week on Exploring Music, we are exploring the theme, Get the Picture. All sorts of music inspired by paintings. Big piece of Respighi, in which he's inspired by Botticelli, Virgil Thompson painting musical portraits, and a wonderful big piece of Hindemith, the Matthias der Mahler Symphony. Don't miss it. 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
0: You can hear Exploring Music weeknights at 9 o'clock. Don Gillis was born in 1912 in Missouri. He had a career in composing, conducting, and in radio broadcasting. He worked with Toscanini as producer of some NBC symphony broadcasts. In Don Gillis's composing, he didn't follow the experimental styles that many were trying out. He wanted music that the audience could immediately enjoy. This is the fourth movement from his 10th symphony. It's called Cotton Bowl. Sinfonia Varsovia is led by Ian Hobson.

That was the fourth movement of Symphony No. 10 by Don Gillis. Sinfonia Varsovia was conducted by Ian Hobson. I'm Peggy Woodruff. Thank you for tuning in to Morning Classics on this 21st of July. A good Tuesday morning to you. Next, we'll hear from Mozart, who was a very busy boy. When he was 16, he was writing his 21st symphony. This symphony didn't have anything really amazing to say to history, but experts love to watch the development from symphony to symphony of that boy Mozart. And this one demonstrated quite a bit of progress in structure, in orchestration. We'll hear the 21st with Sir Charles Mackerras and the Prague Chamber Orchestra.

Sir Charles Mackerras conducted the Prague Chamber Orchestra in the 21st Symphony of Wolfgang Amadeus Mozart. It's 29 minutes past 7. We come to you from BYU Broadcasting. In about 7 minutes, we'll hear the William Tell Overture by Rossini. Right now, though, a duo for two flutes with piano by Ferruccio Busoni. This is Consortium Classicum.

0: The Philharmonia Orchestra was conducted by Riccardo Muti in the William Tell Overture by Gioachino Rossini. The time is 7:47. Straight ahead, we'll hear from Beethoven.
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Music of Beethoven, his Romance for Violin and Orchestra No. 2. Actually, it was the first one written, but the second one published. Beethoven was just 28 when he wrote that. Isaac Stern was the conductor and the violinist with the Franz Liszt Chamber Orchestra.

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1: The time is 8 o'clock. Welcome to Morning Classics, if you've just joined us. I'm Peggy Woodruff. I'm here until 10. It is 83 degrees in Salt Lake and Ogden, 80 in Provo. We expect upper 90s today, with partly to mostly cloudy skies. Anywhere between 30 and 60% chance of showers, depending where you are. And then tomorrow we'll drop down to about 90 degrees with another chance of thunder showers. We'll be in the 90s all week long, and our air quality will be diminishing. To start off the hour, a pair of Shakespeare lovers, at least they end up lovers, though at the beginning of Much Ado About Nothing, they are adversaries, each claiming to dislike the other as they exchange rapier wit insults. I speak of Beatrice and Benedick. Here's the overture by Hector Berlioz.

0: From an opera by Hector Berlioz, that was the Beatrice and Benedick Overture. Sir Alexander Gibson conducted the Scottish National Orchestra on Classical 89. It's 9 minutes past eight.
1: American composer Duke Ellington was looking ahead to something he thought was at least possible, a peaceful world full of goodwill from everyone and for everyone. Ellington wrote this optimistic musical portrait of the future in 1945, A New World A-Comin', on the next performance today from APM.
0: You can hear that tonight at 6.

Gerard Claret conducted the National Chamber Orchestra of Andorra in Canzonetta by Joaquin Rodrigo. Every time I hear that, I think of Fiddler on the Roof and the song that Tevye sings about his daughter, Chavala. I'm Peggy Woodruff. It's 12 minutes past 8. The music of John Field is positioned between the classical and the romantic. Later, he would invent the nocturne, but this sonata, number 3, is from his early period. We'll hear it performed by Michael Rourke. I think this comes from 1801.

That was Michael O'Rourke performing Piano Sonata No. 3 by John Field. In about 4 minutes, we'll hear from Franz Liszt, one of his symphonic poems, after a little bit of Mendelssohn. This is Scherzo.

That was the Pacifica Quartet performing A Scherzo in A Minor by Felix Mendelssohn. The time is 8:32. You're listening to Classical 89, coming to you from BYU Broadcasting. Next, music of Franz Liszt. This is the third of the symphonic poems that he wrote, and the most famous, attached to a French poem about life and death, the former life being the prelude to the latter, death. But apparently most of the music was written before Liszt decided to use the poem. It's in about five sections. There's a mysterious introduction and then something very lyrical, maybe even a love theme. Then some stormy music and then a march, and the end is very triumphant. Here is Les Préludes.

The Suisse Romande Orchestra, under the direction of Naimi Järvi, performed Les Préludes by Franz Liszt on Classical 89. It's 12 minutes before 9 o'clock. Here is La Valse by Maurice Ravel. Started out to be an homage to Johann Strauss Jr. Following World War I, it turned out to be something quite different. Here's Jesus Lopez Cobos, conducting the Cincinnati Symphony Orchestra.

0: We've heard La Valse by Maurice Ravel, performed by the Cincinnati Symphony Orchestra, conducted by Jesus Lopez Cobos.
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0: 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Now here is Jean-Yves Thibaudet at the piano performing music of Claude Debussy, which he called For the Piano.

For the piano by Claude Debussy was performed by Jean-Yves Thibaudet on Classical 89. And now a prelude for piano number 2, but performed by a brass quintet, the Carolina Brass Quintet. This is Music of George Gershwin.

0: The Carolina Brass Quintet performed Prelude for Piano No. 2 by George Gershwin.
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That was music of George Friedrich Handel, a trio sonata in B-flat major, is part of his Opus 5. The Academy of St. Martin in the Fields Chamber Ensemble performed that. I'm Peggy Woodruff. Thank you for tuning in to Morning Classics. We come to you from BYU Broadcasting. Sir Charles Villiers Stanford wrote his clarinet concerto specifically for a German clarinetist by the name of Richard Mühlfeld. That was the same clarinetist that inspired Brahms to write clarinet music. And Stanford dedicated the piece to him. And then Richard Mühlfeld declined to perform it. We don't know why. Maybe he didn't like it. He was famous enough that he could pick and choose. But Stanford was clearly annoyed, and he crossed out the dedication on the score. He then offered the piece and the dedication to an English clarinetist, Charles Draper, who was more than happy to premiere it. We'll hear it performed by clarinetist Emma Johnson. She's performing with the Royal Philharmonic Orchestra.

0: Emma Johnson performed with the Royal Philharmonic Orchestra in Clarinet Concerto in A Minor by Sir Charles Villiers Stanford.
1: Hi there, this is Bill McLaughlin, and this week on Exploring Music, we are exploring the theme, Get the Picture, all sorts of music inspired by paintings. Big piece of Respighi, in which he's inspired by Botticelli, Virgil Thompson painting musical portraits, and a wonderful big piece of Hindemith, the Matthias der Mahler Symphony. 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

Richard Capp conducted the Philharmonia Virtuosi in the second movement of String Quartet Opus 3 No. 5 by Franz Joseph Haydn. Thank you for tuning in to Morning Classics on this Tuesday. Stephen Capp Perry will bring your midday classics to you beginning at 10.

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1: Thank you for tuning in. This is Midday Classics for a Tuesday, the 21st of July. Just a quick reminder that like every Tuesday at 11:05, we'll bring you a BYU devotional. Today, live from the Marriott Center, will be Jeff Bednar, an associate professor in the management department. Right now, we head into the music with Carl Maria von Weber's Clarinet Concertino, 3 days of writing, 3 days of rehearsal, then a premiere, which became an instant classic. Let's hear Andrew Mariner playing clarinet with the Academy of St. Martin in the Fields.

0: a clarinet concertino by Carl Maria von Weber. Andrew Mariner played clarinet. Sir Neville Mariner led the Academy of St. Martin in the Fields. Stay tuned for a classic by Gentil Montagna in just a moment.
1: American composer Duke Ellington was looking ahead to something he thought was at least possible, a peaceful world full of goodwill from everyone and for everyone. 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
0: Listen to the program this evening at 6. Next, we hear from Gentil Montagna, one of Colombia's foremost classical guitar masters, and interestingly, he often named movements of his works after family members. We're about to hear the third movement, Daniela, named for his daughter, from his Colombian Suite No. 3, performed by José Antonio Escobar.

from an album called Guitar Passions, Jose Antonio Escobar performing the third movement of the Colombian Suite No. 3 by Gentil Montaña, known as Daniela, named for his daughter. Up next, a grand musical love letter to the U.S., written by a homesick Czech master, combining European symphony craft with the spirit of American folk melodies. This is Dvorak's Symphony No. 9. We'll hear the whole thing, subtitled From the New World. Andre Previn with the Los Angeles Philharmonic.

0: Andre Previn conducting Symphony No. 9 by Dvorak from the New World with the Los Angeles Philharmonic. Thank you for connecting with us here at Classical 89, and you can do the same on our Classical 89 Facebook page. 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

0: 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Today, Jeff Bednar of BYU's Marriott School of Business will address the campus community. The devotional will begin in 5 minutes. First, this from University Communications.
1: Every year between May and October, there's a Hindu pilgrimage that starts in Rishikesh. It's about 1,000 kilometers long, and it goes to the holy sites. And every year, about 2 to 3 million people go on this pilgrimage.
2: And these aren't just the young people going on pilgrimages. You've got grandmas and grandpas who have heart problems.
1: And they go through such physical hardship just to get to these temples. As you can imagine, having 2 million people in the mountains without infrastructure, without medical care, without an ambulance available, bad things are bound to happen, and they do every year. I would estimate that thousands of people die every year. One of the main issues is there was no quick way to evacuate anyone to a hospital that could actually care for them. There were no search and rescue teams that had medical skills. My background is in search and rescue, or what we like to call wilderness or mountain medicine. Basically relates to taking care of people in resource-limited environments when there's no hospital around.
3: With our background in wilderness medicine, we're like, we could take some of those skills that we've learned and help them in India. We get to bring these students and give them this opportunity of a lifetime where they can take things that they've learned in their classes here at BYU and touch the lives of others. One of my favorite opportunities we had in India was, it came from Nehru Institute of Mountaineering. And they have all these students that will come to their school to train how to be mountain guides. They have no medical knowledge whatsoever. And so they said, man, we would love if you could come in and help facilitate some training for our guides.
1: The people that we trained this last time were the State Disaster Response Force. They have no medical background at all. They are mountaineers, police officers. We've been able to train over 1,000 mountain guides and search and rescue personnel. We've also had the opportunity to train the very first helicopter emergency response team in all of India. So at the BYU College of Nursing, we're all about global health. Every one of our students, our undergraduate students, gets an opportunity to work in some sort of global health site as part of their standard curriculum.
2: So my project for India, I created a life flight simulation training because they just barely created a new life flight team. They're already expanding because of that.
1: The helicopter team that we've trained has transported over 100 patients in the last year, and that's saved every one of those people's lives. I know that their skills have been put to good use. The next steps are, we really want to pinpoint where emergency medical services are most needed along this pilgrimage route. We don't want to just develop nurses, we want to develop Christ-like nurses. And I think a big part of that is learning to love people and to struggle with them.
3: I think for these BYU students, it helps them see that I can use that education to enhance the lives of others.
2: God needs all our talents, and we can use them in so many different ways. There's so many people who have needs, and God will use us as we are.

0: strikes kill thousands of birds a year, and we're looking at keeping large flocks of birds away from the Probro Airport. We go out 3 times a week doing bird surveys, looking at what the species are doing, how many species are there.
1: We've been doing surveys at the Delta since 2017. It's a really good experience for BYU students, and we've been seeing some awesome things so far. Increase in abundance of birds and also an increase in the diversity here. We use mist nets. They're nearly invisible, at least to the birds, and they just fly into them, get a little tangled, and you just go pull them out. We're holding them like this. It's called the Bander's hold. All of their vital flow goes down the front, so you can hold them like this and it doesn't hurt them at all.
0: A lot of people don't realize the impact that we have on the environment, and so understanding our individual impact and just coming to the Delta to enjoy the sights and sounds and enjoy God's creation helps you have a deeper gratitude for it and helps you want to protect it.

Welcome to this live BYU devotional. Today, Jeff Bednar of BYU's Marriott School of Business will address the campus community. The event originates from the Marriott Center on the BYU campus.

0: Good morning, brothers and sisters, and welcome to this morning's devotional. We are pleased to welcome Jeffrey S. Bednar, Associate Professor in the Marriott School of Business, as our speaker today. We extend a special welcome to his wife, Anne, their family members and friends, and especially to Dr. Bednar's parents, Elder David A. Bednar of the Quorum of the Twelve Apostles, and Sister Susan Bednar, who are seated on the stand today. Elder Bednar will be presiding at this meeting. We are grateful that you have chosen to attend today's devotional. Gathering each Tuesday to hear messages of faith and inspiration is one of the unique blessings of being here at BYU. We hope the message shared today will strengthen your testimony, deepen your discipleship, and provide guidance and encouragement for the week and the rest of the semester ahead. Thank each of you for being with us here in the Marriott Center and for those of you who are joining us online. This morning's prelude was provided by Luke Robison, a junior music performance major from Boise, Idaho. Morgan Scott, a senior music education major from Doylestown, Pennsylvania, led us in singing the opening hymn. We thank them for providing the beautiful music today. The invocation this morning will be offered by Ryan Elder, Department Chair of Marketing and Global Supply Chain in the Marriott School of Business. Following the prayer, Bethany Parker, a junior in music performance from Firestone, Colorado, will perform a piano solo entitled, O Love That Glorifies the Sun. And now the prayer by Brother Elder.
1: Our Father in heaven, we're grateful to Thee for this opportunity that we have to gather together on this beautiful summer morning at BYU. We're grateful, Father, for the students who are here in attendance, many of whom we're aware are in their first semester. We ask Thee for a blessing upon them, that the Holy Ghost will be with them throughout this meeting, that they can learn from the remarks that Jeff provides. We also ask Thee for a blessing upon Jeff, that the Holy Ghost will be with him, that he can share the remarks that he's prepared, and that he can do so accompanied by the Spirit. We pray, Father, at this time for a blessing upon the missionaries in the world, and especially those who are faced with learning a new language, that they will be given the gift of tongues to be able to speak clearly and communicate their love for the Savior Jesus Christ. We pray, Father, for Thy Spirit to be with us throughout this meeting, and this we do in the name of Jesus Christ. Amen.
2: Amen.

0: Thank you, Sister Parker, for that beautiful and stirring number that has so beautifully set the stage for the remainder of our meeting. We're grateful for your willingness to share your gifts and talents with us today. Following Brother Bednar's remarks today, the benediction will be offered by Isaac Smith, Chair of the Department of Management here at Brigham Young University. Now, ordinarily, I would love to have the opportunity to introduce today's speaker, but as a special treat, I am pleased to now turn the time over to his mother, Sister Susan Bednar, who will introduce our speaker.
1: Well, I pray that the Spirit will be with me today while I introduce our son, Jeff. When Jeff was a small boy and I woke him up in the mornings, he would always smile at me and say, "Good morning, Mom." It was the perfect way to start my day. Jeff's always been a good boy, and I promised Jeff that I won't, that I won't throw you under the bus today while I give an introduction. For starters, in his early years, Jeff spent time in Arkansas, and he also lived in Texas, Idaho, Utah, and Michigan. He served in the England-London mission, attended BYU, and earned both a bachelor's degree and a master's degree in accounting. Shortly after, he married Ann Bergstead in the Salt Lake Temple, and they headed to the University of Michigan, where he enrolled in and completed a PhD program in management and organizations. Jeff then accepted the position he now holds at the BYU Marriott School of Business. He and Ann moved to Provo with two little girls in tow. A son was born shortly after they arrived at BYU, and four other children have joined their family since coming to Provo. Jeff is a loving husband and father, an excellent teacher, a wonderful mentor, and enjoys the students and faculty with whom he associates. I want to share an experience about Jeff that epitomizes some of the twists and turns his life has taken. When Jeff was about 7 years old, our family traveled west for a skiing vacation. I grew up skiing and was so excited to teach him. The resort had a rope tow for beginners to take them to the top of a small, gently rolling hill. For some reason, Jeff had a hard time grabbing onto the rope, hanging on, and soon became really frustrated. He sat at the bottom of in the snow at the bottom of the hill and started to cry, looked up at me and said, "I don't want to do this anymore." "Well," I replied, "then you just sit there and cry, because I'm going to go find your dad and older brothers and ski with them, and I'll be back in a while to get you." Well, that's all it took. He was finally ready to try again and successful in grabbing the rope, and he had a fun time skiing on the bunny hill the rest of the day. The next day, Jeff had greatly improved his skiing and confidently said, "Mom, I think I'm ready for the black diamonds." During his years in Idaho and as a student at BYU and also a faculty member here, he has become an expert skier. He can maneuver through difficult, steep terrain, ski deeply carved moguls with precision, and float through knee-deep powder with ease. Jeff's skiing experiences are a bit of a metaphor for some of the trials he's faced in life. Tough territory to navigate, and black diamond challenges along the way. Sometimes the powder seemed dense and heavy and hard to ski through. Each time he has faced a challenge, he's had to seek for heavenly help and reach inside to find the courage to keep going. But as he has looked heavenward, there has always been a moment when a higher power has guided him, buoyed him up, and helped him finish his run. The struggles have always brought spectacular vistas that can only be seen and enjoyed after the difficult challenges. And through it all, Jeff has developed the gift of faith and empathy and compassion for others, including students in his classes. I know if you invite the Spirit of the Holy Ghost into your heart, that you will learn by the power of the Holy Ghost valuable insights that will bless your life. In the name of Jesus Christ, amen.
2: Amen. Well, thank you for that unexpected introduction by my mother. I don't know how many devotional speakers. Have ever been introduced by their mother. When I was 15, that might have been embarrassing. But today, I'm really grateful for that introduction. BYU has always been a part of my life. And the things that I've experienced here on this campus have transformed me. This building alone, the Marriott Center, has hosted countless transformative moments in my life, including a date that happened on January 7th, 2007, when I asked a University of Utah student, Ann Bergstead, to a BYU-Utah men's basketball game. Well, thankfully, BYU won that night, and so the night went better for me than it did for Ann. And I think we sat somewhere behind me in some really high seats. But sitting up there, I don't think either of us ever would have imagined that we would get married, that we would welcome 7 children into our home, that we would come back here to BYU, or ever have an opportunity to speak like this from this pulpit. As I begin, you can already tell that I owe you a little bit of a warning. Elder Marvin J. Ashton once spoke of a spiritual gift called the spiritual gift of weeping, and I have received that gift in abundance. I think there's 2 boxes of tissues here, just, I think, especially for me. And my heartstrings are directly connected to my tear ducts. When I feel love or gratitude or try to share things that are deeply personal to me, it can become really hard for me to speak. For example, a newspaper photographer captured the moment I first saw my dad after his call as an apostle. And as you can see in this photograph, I was not blessed with the companion gift of graceful crying. So as I share some deeply personal lessons with you today, I may need to pause for a few moments to compose myself. And I would just ask for your prayers in those moments, so that I can deliver the message that I feel like the Lord has put in my heart to share with you today. I even cried when I was practicing this devotional 2 hours ago when there was no one in the audience, so that's how bad it is. Over 14 years ago, I had an experience that shook my foundation at the time. After navigating significant challenges in my PhD program, I finally found the faith to follow promptings Anne had felt for some time that we should have another baby. We were thrilled when we learned she was pregnant, but pregnancy was never easy. Within weeks, she was once again curled around the toilet, surviving largely on baked potatoes covered with melted string cheese. An interesting dietary choice, but when you're pregnant, you can eat what you want. As we approached the 18-week ultrasound, we were excited to learn whether we were having a boy or a girl. And too poor and probably too cheap to hire a babysitter, we thought it would be a great idea to bring our 2 daughters, Elizabeth and Kate, to the appointment and imagine celebrating together when we learned whether they would be having a new brother or sister. Soon after the ultrasound began, we were thrilled to learn that we were having a boy. But then the technician excused herself. And a few moments later, a more experienced physician took over the imaging. I began watching Anne because as a NICU nurse, she had witnessed many of the serious things that could go wrong with a developing baby. The physician explained to us that our son's organs appeared to have developed in a mirror image pattern. His heart and stomach were on the right side of his body, while his liver and appendix were on the left. And we would later joke that our son had been created in the mirror image of God. But the ultrasound also revealed abnormalities that raised serious concerns about his spleen, his kidneys, his intestines, and his brain. My heart sank as Anne burst into tears, confirming that this was frightening news. The pregnancy was classified as high risk and would require constant monitoring for the duration of the pregnancy. I had tried to be strong at the hospital, but when I got home, I knelt beside my bed. And I poured out my aching heart to God. This is where I need your prayers. I knew he was a God of miracles and could rebuke storms. So as this storm began to encompass me, I thought of the disciples on the Sea of Galilee, terrified by the storm surrounding them. They woke the sleeping Jesus, questioning his care, and cried, "Master, carest thou not that we perish?" I found myself asking a similar question, "Master, carest thou not about my son?" The Savior did not rebuke my son's maladies, but a quiet and unmistakable impression came into my mind and heart. It simply said, "Jeff, he is my son too." Just as the disciples experienced, "Peace, be still," that simple reminder changed my perspective. The fear did not immediately disappear, and uncertainty remained, but I suddenly was anchored by the reminder that the being I had always called Heavenly Father was in fact a father, not only to me, but also to my son. He knew him, he loved him, he would always be there for him and for me. That prompting brought profound peace as we continued navigating this stormy pregnancy. Around this time, I accepted an offer to join the faculty here at BYU, and we moved to Utah to prepare for our son's arrival under the care of high-risk specialists at the University of Utah Hospital. When our son was born, doctors did a variety of tests and determined that all of his organs were reversed but fully intact and functioning properly. With grateful hearts, we named him Samuel, which means God has heard. As a reminder that the Lord had heard and answered our prayers. But 5 days later, everything changed. Anne noticed that Sam was looking bluish gray and his coloring was not right, so he was rushed to the emergency room where doctors placed him on oxygen and began more tests. A few days later, we received a diagnosis of primary ciliary dyskinesia, or PCD. This genetic disorder affects the tiny, hair-like structures that are responsible for clearing mucus from the body. And because Sam's cilia don't function properly, he lives with chronic ear and sinus infections and progressive lung damage. Those same cilia also help determine organ placement, which explains why his organs had formed in a mirror image. We quickly found ourselves in the hospital learning how to do airway clearance treatments that we've continued multiple times a day, every day of his life. As we sat in that hospital room grieving and trying to understand what this diagnosis would mean for his future, I ashamedly wondered if we had chosen the name Samuel too early. Had God really heard? Had he really answered? "Master, carest thou not about my son?" I also realized that this trial was different. Most trials in my life had an endpoint, but suddenly we were facing a storm that would likely never be resolved in mortality. A question settled deep into my heart as we wrestled in the hospital. How do I endure to the end of a trial that has no end? That question has repeatedly sent me to the scriptures and to the temple. And one doctrine that I'm coming to understand and appreciate more fully through life's trials is the doctrine of Christ. I believe the phrase doctrine of Christ can be interpreted in at least two ways. First, Christ is the author and the source of the doctrine of Christ. It is, in fact, his doctrine. And second, Christ is the subject of the doctrine of Christ. It is doctrine about him and his atoning sacrifice. President Henry B. Eyring and other modern prophets have taught us that the doctrine of Christ is that faith in the Lord Jesus Christ, repentance, baptism, receiving the gift of the Holy Ghost, and enduring to the end blesses all of God's children. For those who are endowed, we covenant to live and obey these principles in the temple when we accept the law of the gospel of Jesus Christ. For years, I found it easy to connect the first four principles of the doctrine of Christ to the Savior. Faith is faith in Jesus Christ. Repentance is possible because of his atonement. Baptism symbolizes his death and resurrection. Confirmation brings us into his church and connects us to the Holy Ghost through the ordinance of the sacrament as we remember him and renew our baptismal covenants each week. But I know I misunderstood the fifth principle, enduring to the end. As noted by Elder Renland, I held the erroneous belief that enduring to the end is a separate step in the doctrine of Christ, as though we complete the first four elements and then hunker down, grit our teeth, and wait to die, end quote. Notice that in the faulty mindset that I just described, there's no mention whatsoever of Jesus Christ. However, facing trials with no end has helped me develop a deeper understanding of what the end really means. One common definition of the word end is a stopping point, which I often associated with enduring until a trial ceases. But I've increasingly come to appreciate the alternative definition of end, which is an outcome worked toward, or a purpose. For example, Joseph Smith taught happiness is the object and design of our existence and will be the end thereof if we pursue the path that leads to it. In this statement, the end is not referencing the stopping point of mortality, but rather the ultimate end, outcome, or purpose God is trying to help us work toward and pursue throughout this life. I believe Moroni most powerfully describes the end, the outcome or purpose we are working toward, as he describes being filled with charity and being prepared for the culminating moment of our spiritual lives when we recognize the Savior when he appears, because we will be like him. Elder Bednar recently taught, and he is right here, enduring to the end is the joyous quest of a lifetime. A pressing forward with faith in Jesus Christ in a gradual process of trusting in and receiving help from our Savior to become more like him. Enduring to the end, then, is not merely a final step in the doctrine of Christ. It is ultimately all about Jesus Christ and the process of becoming like him. If that is the end or purpose we are working toward, Brigham Young said, it is recorded that Jesus was made perfect through suffering. Why should we imagine for one moment that we can be prepared to enter into the kingdom of rest with him and the Father without passing through similar ordeals? Elder Holland likewise taught that salvation is not a cheap experience, requiring that we spend at least a few moments symbolically in Gethsemane and take at least a step or two symbolically toward the summit of Calvary. As a result, trials and suffering are a central part of mortality that fill us with charity and help us become like the Savior. Framed in this way, enduring to the end requires that we allow suffering, disappointment, uncertainty, and heartbreak to shape us into disciples who think and love as Jesus Christ thinks and loves. And thankfully, our Savior is not merely the destination of that journey of enduring to the end. He is an active participant in helping us through all of our mortal storms. Another account of a powerful storm on the Sea of Galilee has become a profound illustration of that reality for me. While dutifully crossing the Sea of Galilee at the Savior's command, his disciples again found themselves in a harsh time, storm. It turns out that striving to be obedient to the Savior's commands does not preclude us from experiencing significant challenges. Interestingly, Mark's account says, "And when even," which means sunset, "was come, the ship was in the midst of the sea, and he," Jesus, "was alone on the land. And he saw them toiling and rowing, for the wind was contrary unto them." This suggests to me that Jesus saw his disciples from the shore, toiling in the waves around sunset. He knew their exact location, and he knew their circumstances, but he did not immediately intervene. In fact, he let them continue rowing until the fourth watch of the night, which is between 3 and 6 a.m., when he miraculously comes to their exact location, walking on the water, experiencing for himself in that process the storm that was surrounding his apostles. As he approaches the ship, the disciples fear. So Jesus says to them, "Be of good cheer, it is I. Be not afraid." Peter recognized the Lord's voice, but curiously seeks further confirmation of his identity by asking the Lord to invite him onto the water. Peter says, "Lord, if it be thou, bid me come unto thee on the water." Having rowed in the waves for hours, Peter surely knew the potential danger of stepping on that stormy water, but he wanted to draw closer to the Savior, and he wanted to better come to know him, even in the midst of that dangerous storm. So Jesus accepted Peter's invitation. He says to Peter, "Come," and Peter does. Peter steps out of the boat, and he walks on water until fear sets in. As he begins to focus on the wind and the waves that were surrounding them, he begins to sink and cries, saying, "Lord, save me." And immediately Jesus catches Peter with his outstretched hand and says to Peter, "O thou of little faith, wherefore didst thou doubt?" I always viewed that verse as a really strange chastisement toward a disciple who had just demonstrated the faith to walk on water, until I coupled that verse with the Savior's teachings about what can be accomplished by those with faith as little as a grain of mustard seed. As we learn in the New Testament, to those with faith as a grain of mustard seed, nothing shall be impossible to them. With Peter's little faith and Christ's magnifying power, Peter had truly just done the impossible. Hand now safely in hand, Matthew's account suggests that Jesus walks with Peter whatever distance was necessary back to the ship. And not until they are back in the ship does the wind from the storm cease. We know from the previous storms that the Savior had power to instantaneously rebuke the difficult conditions that were surrounding them. However, in Peter's case, an always watchful Savior allowed hours of rowing before walking to Peter and with Peter through this unrelenting storm. This account of Peter has helped me understand three things that enduring disciples do in their seemingly unending storms. They keep rowing. They draw closer to Christ in the storm. And they walk with him, hand in hand through it, becoming ever more like him in the process. I'd like to share with you three examples of disciples I know who exemplify these principles of enduring to the end through trials with no end. The first is my former student Andrew and his wife Diana, who are here as guests of ours today. As young undergraduates, Andrew and Diana were thrilled to learn that they were expecting a baby girl. Nearly 33 weeks into the pregnancy, Diana went into sudden labor, and an emergency ultrasound revealed a rare condition causing fluid to build up throughout their daughter's body. Diana was life-flighted to a more advanced hospital, while Andrew had to race there by car. After hours of labor, 7 hours of pushing, and an emergency C-section, their daughter, Olivia, was born with the faintest of heartbeats. Doctors revived this precious child briefly. But soon returned with the devastating news that nothing more could be done. I want to share Andrew's testimony with you in his own words. He said, "Throughout that time, I felt so scared, but never alone. The greatest piece of comfort was the knowledge that our Savior was there by our side to comfort us. We knew that because of his atonement, when Olivia passed away, he was there to welcome her with open arms. I knew that she would never again have a battered, bruised, and imperfect body, but she would be glorified and perfected. I knew that the Savior had suffered this hardship for me. He had borne my afflictions and grief so that I would not be required to do so alone. As sad a time as that was, I can't remember

0: Brad and Tiffany Smith and their children are also incredible examples of enduring to the end in the midst of a trial with no end. After an intense dodgeball game with the youth of our ward, Brad felt soreness and numbness in his shoulder that didn't go away. He thought it was just middle-aged, ailments, but then he started to experience stumbles and other quirky symptoms that made Brad suspicious that there was something more serious going on. Not long after, they moved to Arizona to find greater support for their daughter Abigail, who has Down syndrome. Brad was diagnosed with ALS, a truly tragic disease that robs the body of the ability to move and communicate while leaving the mind unaffected. When he broke that news to me in 2018, he said, "I still have hope to be healed or a less difficult diagnosis, but I also trust in the plan, even when I'm not happy with the next steps in that plan." He hoped the Savior would rebuke his disease, but if not, he was willing to keep rowing and walk with him through it. Over the last 8 years, ALS has taken Brad's ability to move and to speak, but it has not robbed him of his spiritual momentum or his voice. He now types with a Neuralink implant and reads his words using an AI voice that has been trained from recordings of his actual voice. I'd like to share with you a recording of Brad's testimony in that voice that perfectly captures what it means to endure to the end with Jesus Christ, becoming like Jesus Christ.
1: ALS is taking away everything I'm good at: speaking, typing, fixing things, hugging my wife and children. Now that my disease has reduced my life to complete dependence on others, what am I worth? Well, I am still a good teacher. I love my Savior. I love the restored gospel of Jesus Christ. The gospel makes me happy. I know that Jesus Christ is the Savior and Redeemer of all mankind. I know that He loves you and me. Even when life gets hard, my testimony of Jesus Christ has given me a sense of perspective, an idea of where my current challenges fit in the broader story. With that perspective, I can look back on my past challenges. Somehow, they do not seem as bad now as they once did. I fully expect to look back on this disease and laugh, grateful for what this challenge helped me become.
0: Brad's disease has never been rebuked. And day after day, their storm rages on unrelenting. Yet year after year, he and Tiffany and their children continue to row. They continue to draw closer and reach for the Savior's hand. And year after year, Christ helps them become more magnificent disciples of Him. The final example is perhaps the most personal to me. I'd like to talk for a few minutes about my wife. My wife, Ann, who sat beside me in the rafters at that basketball game nearly 22 years ago, who sits by me today. And it was rowed faithfully through every storm she and her family have ever faced. On April 21st, 2022, I took this picture and sent it to Ann as I prepared to come to the Marriott Center for graduation. I sat in the Marriott Center at commencement listening as Elder S. Mark Palmer described responding to a daughter who was diagnosed with a brain tumor. After pleading with the Lord, he said, "I felt an answer that no matter the outcome, I must go forward with faith and trust in Jesus Christ. All I could do was surrender my will to His." Eventually, a sense of peace came and my pleading prayer changed to a prayer of thanks. I thank God for His love and for the blessings of the gospel in our lives.

0: For reasons at that time I didn't yet understand, I felt prompted to pay close attention to Elder Palmer's words. After returning to my office that day, I received a phone call from Anne. Through sobbing tears, she said, "My lab report says I have cancer. You can imagine the fear that gripped our hearts. And within hours, we found ourselves in a cancer clinic learning about what this journey would require. Yet days later, after this jarring diagnosis, she shared this testimony with our friends and with our family. She said, "While this is an incredible shock to our little family, we also take great comfort in understanding a greater purpose to this life. We are all on our own personal refining journeys to prepare us to meet God. While I'm terrified, I feel grateful that I was among those who had the courage to follow our Savior in choosing to accept whatever challenges may come on my mortal journey here on the earth." In one of the many inspired text messages sent from a friend, I was reminded of the lyrics from one of my favorite primary songs. "I will trust in Jesus. I will hear his call. He will never leave me, even when I fall. Jesus gives me power, lifts and comforts me, helping me to live and grow eternally. As I walk with Jesus to my home above, he will bless me with his Spirit and fill me with his love. Change my heart forever and help me clearly see. I will walk with Jesus and he will walk with me." I've watched Andrew and Diana draw closer to Christ through tragic loss. I've watched Brad, Tiffany, and their family take the Savior's hand through a devastating disease. I've watched my wife walk with Christ and become more like him through uncertainty that has no clear end. I've also watched countless students just like you persevere in similar ways through your own personal failures, your crippling doubts, and the incomprehensible trials that I know that you faced. To each one of you, I simply say, keep rowing. Come unto him, reach for his hand, and walk with him one step at a time as you become like him. True disciples endure with Christ through every mortal storm, even those that may never cease in this life. If I return to where I began, a former student asked me soon after Sam was born how I was able to stay patient and faithful through trials. These are the words that I responded to this student with many years ago. I'd simply say, this has become much easier as I have started to let go of an end to my adversity as the object of my faith, and I've adopted learning in my adversity as the object of my faith. I don't pray anymore for Sam to be okay because I've come to a new understanding of what it means for my son to be okay. To be okay does not mean he will have a life free from physical, mental, or emotional challenges with some happily ever after ending. His body, which I once viewed as limited, will likely be one of the most important vehicles to teach him and me and countless others priceless lessons that will shape our character to become more like the Savior. Now, as I look into his eyes, he's more than okay. He is perfect. His illness is not an adversary. It is a teacher. And my goal is to learn as much from him as possible and make sure that his disorder has its intended impact on him and me, to fit us to live with God again someday. About 12 years have passed since I wrote those words to that student, and more than 13 years have passed since the Lord reminded me that he was Sam's father too. Today, I can testify to you that Samuel... is perfectly named. And though his storm continues daily, he is a constant reminder to us that God does, in fact, hear and answer prayers, even if it's not in the way that we anticipated or hoped. In fact, rowing through this and other storms with no end has helped me and our family come to know with greater assurance than ever that each one of us is in fact a child of a loving Father. His greatest purpose for us is true happiness, which comes as we become ever more like him and his Son, Jesus Christ. And these trials with no end are not adversaries, they are some of our greatest teachers, helping shape our character to become like Christ. Through Jesus Christ, because of Jesus Christ, and with Jesus Christ, we can endure through all the storms of mortality, even the ones with seemingly no end, patiently working toward that ultimate end, recognizing him when he comes again, because through his grace, we have become like him. Keep rowing. Come unto him in your storms. Reach for his hand. Walk with him as you become like him. So, my dear students, as you encounter storms in life, always remember that trials with no mortal end do have an end. As you endure to that end, you are growing from little faith to greater faith and partnering with the Savior to build an enduring soul that will never fail. With your little faith and his magnifying power, nothing shall be impossible to you, even becoming like him. I leave that testimony with you in the name of him whom we call the beginning and the end, the ultimate example of one who endured all things, even Jesus Christ. Amen.
1: Amen. Our dear Heavenly Father, we are so grateful to have been able to be here today, to be uplifted and edified by Jeff's sweet and pure and sincere testimony and the stories that he shared. And we ask thee to please bless each of us that we can find strength and hope in the Savior, so that we can each endure to the end through our own adversity and trials and become what thou would have us become. Please bless all the students here and those who attend this university that they might find similar hope in the Savior and all that they do. And we humbly say these things in the name of thy Son, Jesus Christ. Amen.
2: Amen.
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1: This is the Composer's Datebook for July 21st. I'm John Burge. In London, on today's date in 1938, the Ballet Russe of Monte Carlo presented a brand new work by the German composer Paul Hindemith, based on the life of St. Francis of Assisi, entitled Nobilissima Visione. The idea may have been suggested by Hindemith's wife, who had recently converted to Catholicism. The Hindemiths had visited the Church of Santa Croce in Florence and were deeply impressed by its frescoes, depicting scenes from the life of St. Francis. Hindemith originally intended to incorporate melodies by the 14th century French composer Machaut into his ballet, but ended up writing original themes in an archaic style. As a staged ballet or as a concert suite, Nobilissima Visione proved to be one of Hindemith's most popular works. My ballet is not an eye-catcher in the old style, wrote Hindemith. It is not exactly full of sparkling wit, but all the same, it makes a fine impression, with all the trappings of success that a composer greedy for recognition could wish. Even the earth-shaking impresario Saul Hurock was so impressed that he pressed me to his smart businessman's heart and is insisting on my conducting the piece myself in New York and surrounding villages. Composer's Datebook is produced by APM, American Public Media, in conjunction with the American Composers Forum, reminding you that all music was once new.

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Heading into the lunch hour now with movie music from John Williams. If I say his 1984 Oscar-nominated score, you might be thinking correctly of Indiana Jones and the Temple of Doom. But that very same year, he was also nominated for his score for a movie called The River. And what he wrote for that was not very much like Indiana Jones with the march and the drama, but something very chamber-like and folk-inspired. Here's The Pony Ride from The River, flute, cello, and piano.

0: Music by John Williams from the 1984 film The River, we heard The Pony Ride. Sarah Onden played flute, Cecilia Tsan was the cellist, and the piano played by Simone Pedroni. I'm Stephen Cap Perry, always happy to be with you for Midday Classics. Coming up, music for the lunch hour with a Tchaikovsky scherzo.
1: American composer Duke Ellington was looking ahead to something he thought was at least possible, a peaceful world full of goodwill from everyone and for everyone. 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
0: Listen to the program this evening at 6. Before Peter Tchaikovsky leapt into what would become his legendary violin concerto, he tested the solo violin waters in 1877 with this scherzo we're about to hear. He wrote it for his star student, one Josef Kotek. He would write, Kotek would play, and suggest how it might be better fit to the way the violin worked, and Tchaikovsky really absorbed it all. And it shows in this scherzo Maxim Vengerov performs with pianist Itamar Golan.

violinist Maxim Vengerov with Itamar Golan playing piano for Scherzo in C minor, music by Peter Tchaikovsky. I'm Stephen Cap Perry. Glad you've tuned in to Midday Classics. Next, we get to hear from Muzio Clementi. Tragically, he never published his symphonies in his life, so most of them we know nothing about, disappeared. But after 120 years, a few of them were discovered in the British Museum in their archives. And here is one of those, second movement of Clementi's Symphony in D major with the Symphony Orchestra of Rome.

Francesco Lavecchia, conducting the Symphony Orchestra of Rome for Symphony in D Major by Muzio Clementi. 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Oh boy, here's a British favorite, and this has one of my favorite parts of all classical music, Sir Edward Elgar's Enigma Variations. The story is that at one point, an October evening, 1898, after a long day of teaching, Elgar sat down at the piano and he was improvising a melody, a very reflective tune. And his wife, Alice, stopped what she was doing and said, "Edward, that's a good tune." Well, Elgar started playing variations on that tune for her, mostly as entertainment, and he would alter it to imitate the personalities of some of their close friends. And he would ask Alice, "Guess who this is?" Well, 14 variations make up the Enigma Variations. My favorite is the Nimrod. Let's hear Andrew Davis with the Philharmonia Orchestra.

0: The Philharmonia Orchestra performing Elgar's Enigma Variations, Andrew Davis conducting the orchestra. Glad you've tuned in to Midday Classics. 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
0: We continue our midday classics with a definite classic for piano. Earl Wilde performs one of Franz Liszt's Hungarian Rhapsodies. When he first published these, he created an instant sensation. He thought he was using authentic Hungarian folk music, but those tunes were mostly inspired by the Romani musicians that he had heard during his travels. And Liszt definitely captured their spirit on the piano. Let's hear Hungarian Rhapsody number 2.

Franz Liszt's Hungarian Rhapsody No. 2, performed by Earl Wilde. Thanks for tuning in. I'm sometimes amazed when I think when that music was written and that nowadays, instead of maybe being lucky enough to be able to buy a ticket or buying the sheet music and hoping you knew someone who could play it, we can just flip on the radio or open your phone and hear those great recordings wherever we are. Daniel Fisher wrote symphonic music, but before that, he was an engineer, and his job took him to every corner of the globe, and inspired by decades of international travel and loving orchestral music, he spent 6 years bringing his dream composition album to life. He recorded it at London's famous Abbey Road Studios with the London Philharmonic, and this title track to his album, Places Far Away, captures the sweeping sense of adventure that comes from discovering and exploring the world.

0: Daniel Fisher's Places Far Away, performed by the London Philharmonic Orchestra, conducted by the composer. Stay tuned. In a moment, we're about to hear a symphony that one critic said the best Beethoven symphony that Beethoven didn't write himself.
1: 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Big piece of Respighi, in which he's inspired by Botticelli, Virgil Thompson painting musical portraits, and a wonderful big piece of Hindemith, the Matthias der Mahler Symphony. 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
0: 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Next, we get to hear from the first American composer who's widely recognized as launching a tradition of American symphonic music. This is John Knowles Payne, and he went over, he studied in Europe, and then when he came back, he was determined to introduce symphonic music with American composers, and this piece premiered in Boston in 1876, and one critic called this, quote, the best Beethoven symphony that Beethoven didn't write himself. Zubin Mehta with the New York Philharmonic, John Knowles Payne's Symphony No. 1.

Zubin Mehta with the New York Philharmonic for John Knowles Payne's Symphony No. 1, which had its premiere in Boston in January of 1876. I'm Stephen Cap Perry. You've been listening to Midday Classics. Glad to be with you every weekday from 10 a.m. to 2 for great midday music. You're just about a minute and a half away from Rayfun Williams' exciting English Folk Song Suite. Stay tuned, that's coming up right at 2.

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1: Good afternoon. Thank you so much for listening to Classical 89 today. I'm Eric Glissmeyer, and we have some music now built on memory. Vaughan Williams collected folk melodies from farm workers, sailors, and singers in the early 1900s. He preserved their voices in his English folk song suite, turning them into something both rustic and refined. The performance of the English folk song suite is by the Academy of St. Martin in the Fields, led by Neville Mariner.

Neville Marriner with the Academy of St. Martin in the Fields in English Folk Song Suite by Ralph Vaughan Williams on Classical 89. I hope you'll take just a moment to visit our website, classical89.org. Some of the things you'll find there are playlist, information about our programs and upcoming events and specials, and you can learn a thing or two about our on-air hosts. 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Continuing now with a performance by two oboists, Heinz Holliger and Maurice Borg. They're joined here by Imuzi Chi in Concerto in C Major by Tommaso Albinoni.

a recording by Imuzi Chi on Classic 89, also violinist Felix Ayo, and two oboists, Heinz Holliger and Maurice Borg. That was Concerto in C Major, Opus 9, Number 9, by Tommaso Albinoni. You're listening to Classical 89, and I'm Eric Glissmeyer. Symphony Number 76 by Joseph Haydn is from a set of symphonies he wrote for a trip to London that never happened. Instead, the symphony circulated independently and became popular across Europe. This symphony is notable for the way the wind instruments become even more prominent and independent than in earlier symphonies, and also for its balance of elegance and humor that became one of Haydn's trademarks. Symphony Number 76 by Haydn, played by the Austro-Hungarian Haydn Orchestra, led by Adam Fischer.

0: Symphony No. 76 by Joseph Haydn. Adam Fischer led the Austro-Hungarian Haydn Orchestra on Classical 89 at BYU Broadcasting. I'm Eric Glissmeyer. A rousing, attention-getting overture by Franz von Suppe is just ahead.
1: American composer Duke Ellington was looking ahead to something he thought was at least possible, a peaceful world full of goodwill from everyone and for everyone. Ellington wrote this optimistic musical portrait of the future in 1945, A New World A-Comin', on the next performance today from APM.
0: That's coming up at 6 o'clock this evening. Sometimes an overture includes tunes from the show that will follow, but not always. Morning, Noon, and Night in Vienna was a humorous play with songs, and the overture didn't really relate to the storyline. Its function was to get the attention of the audience, quiet the house, and set the scene for the entertainment. Here's that overture with the Dresden State Orchestra conducted by Rudolf Kempe.

a recording by Staatskapelle Dresden, led by Rudolf Kempe. The overture to Morning, Noon, and Night in Vienna, which was a humorous play with songs by Franz von Suppe. Continuing now with something by Jean Sibelius, this is Spring Song, the Gothenburg Symphony Orchestra, led by Nema Järvi.

0: That's called Spring Song, music by Jean Sibelius, the Gothenburg Symphony Orchestra, conducted by Naima Yerby. I'm Eric Glissmeyer, and just ahead on Classical 89, we have some music about a Knight of the Holy Grail.
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0: There's a segment in the final act of Wagner's Parsifal where the hero has returned to the domain of the Holy Grail after a long journey and many trials. He's now the chosen one to restore the Grail community and heal the wounded King Amfortas. The section is called Good Friday Spell, and the music is some of the most serene and luminous in all of Wagner's works. It captures the mystical idea that the suffering of Christ has brought about a universal redemption, not just for humanity, but for all of creation. Here's Good Friday Spell from Parsifal, played by the London Symphony Orchestra and conducted by Adrian Bolt.

0: Good Friday Spell from Parsifal by Richard Wagner. Adrian Bolt led the London Symphony Orchestra on Classical 89. We're about 8 minutes away from music inspired by a trip to Scotland.
1: 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Beethoven's Ninth Symphony and its triumphant Ode to Joy, Mozart's Jupiter Symphony in an intimate chamber orchestra setting, and Stravinsky's Firebird. 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

That's by Georg Telemann, Concerto for Four Violins in A Major. The four violinists, Simon Standage, Michaela Comberti, Miles Golding, and Andrew Mansi. From the studios of BYU Broadcasting, this is Classical 89, and I'm Eric Glissmeyer. People who travel to the British Isles typically love the experience. If you've been, you understand. Mendelssohn made his first trip there when he was 20, and he especially loved Scotland and wrote home to his family, "I believe that I have found the beginning of my Scottish symphony." We'll hear not only the beginning of that work, but we'll hear the whole thing played by the Chicago Symphony Orchestra led by George Schulte.

0: music by Mendelssohn for your Tuesday afternoon, his Scottish Symphony, also known as Symphony No. 3. Sir George Schulte conducted the Chicago Symphony Orchestra.
1: American composer Duke Ellington was looking ahead to something he thought was at least possible, a peaceful world full of goodwill from everyone and for everyone. 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
0: Music now by Josef Fiala, English Horn Concerto in C major. The soloist is Albrecht Meyer with Chamber Academy of Potsdam.

English Horn Concerto in C Major by Josef Fiala. That was a performance by English horn player Albrecht Meyer and Chamber Academy of Potsdam, conducted by Peter Reiner. 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Continuing now with some Chopin, this is the Winter Wind Etude.

That's pianist Yoon-Chan Lim playing the Winter Wind Etude by Chopin. And now something by Jeremiah Clark. This is Trumpet Suite in D Major, trumpeter Håkon Hardenberger with organist Simon Preston.

0: trumpeter Håkon Hardenberger with organist Simon Preston in Trumpet Suite in D Major by Jeremiah Clark. I'm Eric Glissmeyer, and this is Classical 89 at BYU Broadcasting. Coming up in about 17 minutes, music from the Kenneth Branagh film, Henry V, an amazing bit of choral music called Non Nobis Domine. Stay tuned for that.
1: American composer Duke Ellington was looking ahead to something he thought was at least possible, a peaceful world full of goodwill from everyone and for everyone. Ellington wrote this optimistic musical portrait of the future in 1945, A New World A-Comin', on the next performance today from 8 p.m.
0: That's coming up at 6 o'clock this evening on Classical 89. Music now by Johann von Hall, Symphony in C Major. This is a recording by the London Mozart Players, led by Matthias Baumert.

That's by Johann von Hall, Symphony in C Major, the London Mozart Players, under the direction of Matthias Bommert. You're listening to Classical 89. In Kenneth Branagh's film Henry V, at the end of a huge battle scene, there's a beautiful moment of film music. It's Non Nobis Domine, which is based on Psalm 115. Not unto us, O Lord, not unto us, but unto thy name give glory. As the choir begins singing, Henry picks up the body of a young servant who accompanied the army. Behind and around him, English soldiers carry away their own dead and wounded.

French soldiers and nobles lie among them in enormous numbers, and survivors from both sides grieve together. The camera never cuts away, emphasizing that everyone shares the human cost of the victory. Here's a performance by the Tabernacle Choir.

Non Nobis Domine from the film score for Henry V, music by Patrick Doyle. Mack Wilberg conducted the Tabernacle Choir and Orchestra at Temple Square. This is Classical 89. Thank you so much for listening today. After the premiere of the festive overture by Shostakovich, one commentator said of the piece, "I heard this brilliant, effervescent work with its vivacious energy spilling over like uncorked champagne." Another praised its spectacular flash of expressiveness, festive sparkle, and brilliance of orchestration. We'll hear that work right now, the festive overture, with the St. Petersburg Philharmonic under the direction of Yuri Temirkanov.

0: Music by Dmitri Shostakovich on Classical 89, Festive Overture, a performance by the St. Petersburg Philharmonic and conductor Yuri Temirkanov. I'm Eric Glissmeyer. So glad you're listening this afternoon.
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0: cellist Misha Maisky with pianist Pavel Gililov, A Praise en Rêve, After a Dream by Gabriel Fauré. 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
1: American composer Duke Ellington was looking ahead to something he thought was at least possible, a peaceful world full of goodwill from everyone and for everyone. Ellington wrote this optimistic musical portrait of the future in 1945, A New World A-Comin', on the next performance today from APM.
0: That's at 6 o'clock this evening, right here.

Guitarist David Russell playing Canción de la Hilandera by Agustín Barrios on Classical 89. Some music now for two pianos. The two pianists are John Ogden and Brenda Lucas, who were married in real life when they were alive. This is the Suite for Two Pianos by Anton Arensky.

0: a performance by husband-wife piano duo John Ogden and Brenda Lucas. Suite for Two Pianos by Anton Arensky. I'm Eric Glissmeyer. In about 20 minutes, we'll get to Prokofiev's colorful blend of Jewish folk melodies and his signature rhythmic drive and harmonic language.
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0: 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Edvard Grieg's In Autumn captures everything we love about fall. The crisp air, the golden light, and the feeling that something exciting is in the works. Here's the Utah Symphony with Maurice Abravanel conducting.

In Autumn Overture by Edvard Grieg with the Utah Symphony, conducted by Maurice Abravanel. Next on Classical 89, Symphony No. 4 by Carl Philipp Emanuel Bach, Hartmut Henschen with the CPE Bach Chamber Orchestra.

Symphony No. 4 by C.P.E. Bach. And appropriately enough, the C.P.E. Bach Chamber Orchestra was conducted by Hartmut Henschen. 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The overture on Hebrew themes features a blend of Jewish folk melodies with Prokofiev's signature rhythmic drive and harmonic language. The clarinet plays a prominent role, often imitating the style of klezmer music, which is a traditional form of Jewish folk music. Here's that piece now, the Overture on Hebrew Themes, the National Symphony Orchestra, with Leonard Slatkin conducting.

Overture on Hebrew Themes by Sergei Prokofiev. Leonard Slatkin and the National Symphony Orchestra on Classical 89. And with that, we're about 7 minutes away from 6 o'clock and a broadcast of performance today, 2 hours of performances recorded before live audiences. I hope you'll stay tuned for that and that you'll also come back for Exploring Music at 9 o'clock tonight. Have a great evening.

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1: From APM, American Public Media, this is Performance Today. I'm Valerie Kaler. Felix Mendelssohn's opera, A Midsummer Night's Dream, sprang from the overture rather than the other way around. He wrote the overture not as an introduction, but as a freestanding series of character studies. Shimmering violins imitate the flitting about of fairies. A slow romantic theme points to a pair of wandering, thoroughly confused lovers. And if you listen closely, you just might hear a donkey. Hee-haw! That would be Bottom, who, by all accounts, was an ass, at least temporarily. Felix Mendelssohn's overture to A Midsummer Night's Dream, on the way this hour. Gabriela Montero, PT's Classical Woman of the Year in 2023, is, among many other things, a terrific classical pianist, and she loves to improvise. When she plays concerts, she often asks members of the audience to sing whatever comes to mind, and she improvises around whatever they give her for an encore. In this case, she's taking a Bach prelude and turning it into an improvisation. Pianist Gabriela Montero.